0: Time now for the Australian Independent Radio News, brought to you by the Katherine Country Club.
1: Hello, I'm Kim Cartwright. The National Commissioner for Aboriginal and Torres Strait Islander Children and Young People has called for a wider investigation into correctional systems, saying the death of Kumanjayi little baby must compel us to be and do better for the futures of our children. The man suspected of abducting and killing the five-year-old girl was released from prison last week. Alice Springs traditional owner Cedric Miller works with domestic violence offenders and believes newly released prisoners should be returned to their home communities rather than straight into Alice Springs.
2: We'd like to see this government changing things. Prison rules. When you come out of prison, you got to go straight back to your community, to your family, to your country, not back in town.
1: Australia is in discussions with the United States to help reopen the Strait of Hormuz. The crucial waterway has been closed since the start of the Iran war, restricting vital fuel supplies. Australia would be part of a maritime freedom coalition. Prime Minister Anthony Albanese says it's in everyone's interests that the Strait is working again.
3: Because this is having a devastating impact on the global economy. We'll discuss those things respectfully. And what we want to see, though, is for a de-escalation. We want to see peace.
1: Poliovirus has been detected in wastewater in Western Australia. The only case confirmed in the country since 1987 was in 2007 in a student who acquired it overseas. WA's Chief Health Officer, Claire Huppertz, says there is a low general risk to the public.
4: I'd like to encourage everyone to get vaccinated if they're not, but also we do need to keep looking for it, and part of doing that is having this wastewater surveillance program that tests for polio in our wastewater, our sewage, on regular intervals.
1: A WA Supreme Court judge has found a 32-year-old man not guilty of murder on grounds of insanity. Jamie Smith reports.
5: David Moosa was charged with murder and grievous bodily harm in February last year, accused of stabbing his 72-year-old father to death outside his home in Perth's north before seriously injuring his stepmother. During a judge-alone trial this week, the court heard Mr. Moosa was experiencing psychosis and was having homicidal thoughts when he drove from Queensland to WA with the plan to kill his father. He'll return to court in July when it will be decided if Mr. Moosa will be released into the community on a supervision order.
1: Overseas police in London have charged the man arrested over a terror attack in the city's north. Two Jewish men were stabbed on Wednesday. The 45-year-old accused of carrying out the attack has been charged with attempted murder. The Victorian state government is in a race against time to prevent another teachers' strike that's scheduled for Tuesday. Teachers want a 35% pay rise to bring them in line with other states. They've been offered 28% over 4 years, up from the initial offer of 17%. And new research suggests nearly 4 in 5 Australian mothers would prefer the gift of a weekend away for Mother's Day this year. The Tourism and Transport Forum says the trend is already gaining pace among younger Aussies, with more than half of 25 to 40-year-olds gifting their mother a vacation. This is AIR News. Melbourne have registered a record 7th consecutive loss. Meanwhile, the Canterbury Bulldogs suffered their 3rd consecutive loss in last night's NRL. Terry Daniel reports.
6: The Dolphins have moved back into the winner's circle, defeating the Melbourne Storm 28-10 in Brisbane. Dolphins try scorer Jack Bostock telling Nine, it's great to be back in the winner's circle.
7: For sure, we had our close losses, but as a team, we all knew that we were playing well. Like Penrith, they're a great side, and the Warriors, they've also been a great side this year. And we lost by 1 point to Penrith up in Darwin and 2 points to Warriors over there in a home clash for them. So we knew that we weren't far off the pace, and then we showed that tonight. We got a good win, so I'm sure the boys will be happy, and hopefully the coach is happy too.
6: Earlier, the North Queensland Cowboys triumphed over the Canterbury Bulldogs 28-12. The result marks North Queensland's 2nd straight win. Cowboys coach Todd Payton says it was a pleasing performance.
8: The thing I also like is how consistent we've been getting in our own end, not making errors and putting us under pressure there. So everyone's contributing. Real team performance tonight and pleasing.
6: Terry Daniel, AIR Sport.
1: In AFL action, Fremantle defeated the Western Bulldogs.
9: So after 32 minutes and 48 seconds of the final quarter, Dockers 17-12-1-14. 12-point win over the Dogs, 15-12-102. Good game of football.
1: The result leaves the Dockers at the top of the ladder. Adelaide topped Port Adelaide 11-10-76 to 11-9-75. In Super Rugby, Western Force defeated Waratahs. The Hurricanes beat the Crusaders. Australian Independent Radio News.
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0: just making my mark, chasing my star. Forever ain't enough when you're state of the art. Fuck the haters, how I said I'd never make it this far. It's the papers, how I tread to dedicate to my craft. I tailored every thread to bear the shape of my heart. Treating every breath as my first and day as my last.
1: It's gonna hold on me.
0: I'll still chase that fear.
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2: Hello, I'm Kim Cartwright. Community leaders are calling for calm in Alice Springs as a massive police presence works to maintain a fragile peace. The arrest of accused killer Jefferson Lewis led to vigilantism and street riots. There are now multiple calls for inquiries, and the Central Australian town has brought in an alcohol ban as part of the efforts to prevent further outbreaks of violence. Australia is in talks with the US to help reopen the Strait of Hormuz. Federal politics editor Michael Packey.
3: The US is urging a number of countries to be part of a coalition to unblock the Strait of Hormuz once the Iran conflict ends. The Prime Minister has confirmed Australia is part of the talks, which also involve France and the UK, but he won't say exactly what role Australia will play. The opposition's Andrew Bragg has told Sky News we should help as best we can.
4: Well, Australia has a long history in working with international coalitions.
3: Australia has been able to secure another 100 million litres of jet fuel and 50 million litres of diesel as part of ongoing negotiations with countries in our region. Michael Packey reporting.
2: A notorious drug kingpin has been jailed for 15 years over a major drug trafficking conspiracy in Australia. Madeleine Burke reports.
5: Federal police say the case marks the end of a 14-year global probe into one of the largest methamphetamine trafficking networks targeting Australia. A 70-year-old British-Chinese dual national was extradited from Bangkok in 2022 following a long-running AFP investigation. Yesterday, he was sentenced to 15 years jail in the Melbourne County Court. He will be eligible for parole after serving 9 years and 3 months. In Melbourne, Madeleine Burke.
2: Prominent surgeon Dr. Reza Adib, the partner of former Queensland Premier Anastasia Palaszczuk, has been charged with 3 counts of rape after a police raid on his Gold Coast apartment. Officers declared a crime scene at the Burleigh Heads apartment on Thursday. Adib turned himself in at the Southport police station on Friday afternoon. His lawyer says his client maintains his innocence. Overseas and the UK's terror threat level has been raised to severe, the second highest level. It means a terrorist attack is considered highly likely within the next 6 months. It follows the stabbings of 2 Jewish men in North London earlier this week. A 45-year-old man has been charged with attempted murder. Assistant Commissioner Lawrence Taylor is the head of counter-terrorism policing.
6: The UK has been experiencing a gradual increase in terrorist threats for some time, driven by a rise in both Islamist and extreme right-wing terrorism. Our casework is increasing across a number of ideologies, and within that, we are seeing an elevated threat to Jewish and Israeli individuals and institutions in the UK.
2: A survey has found 3 in 4 Australians may have a higher risk of developing heart disease due to their heart being older than their biological age. Hereditary, clinical, and environmental risk factors are all believed to be involved. This is Air News. The Fremantle Dockers have moved to the top of the AFL ladder after last night's win. Plus, it was a real thriller in Adelaide. Terry Daniel has the details of both games.
7: In the AFL action in Melbourne, in the final quarter, the Fremantle Dockers jumped ahead of the Western Bulldogs to score a 12-point win, 17-12-114 to 15-12-102. Dockers vice-captain Andrew Brayshaw, proud of his team on Fox Footy.
8: They dominated us in the contest and we got a pretty big spray at quarter time. And we were able to just wrestle back a bit of momentum, and then in the fourth quarter, we had a few guys really stand up.
7: Meanwhile, at Adelaide Oval, the Crows have won by 1 point over Port Adelaide, 11-10-76 to 11-9-75. Crows goal kicker Brandon Cook was speechless after popping one through with just 10 seconds left.
8: I have no idea. Everything's just spinning. Like, it's always a cracking game in a showdown. And growing up a Crows supporter, to just like, be a part of it is unreal.
7: Terry Daniel, Air Sport.
2: In NRL action, the Cowboys triumphed over the Bulldogs 28-12. Bulldogs coach Cameron Serrato says the performance isn't all doom and gloom.
9: There will be a lot of positives that we'll look at from there, but, yeah, very disappointing the way we finished. To let in 3 really soft tries is not good enough, but, yeah, we're in a bit of a spot at the moment where clearly we're a bit low on confidence.
2: The Dolphins defeated the Storm 28-10. Force were too good for the Waratahs in Super Rugby 20-17, and the Hurricanes beat the Crusaders 38-31. Australian Independent Radio News.
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just wave high. It seems like life and the cars both just passed me by. 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I just go whichever way the wind's blowing. 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

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Hitchhiker.

0: 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You're tuned in to Katherine Community Radio on 101.3 FM. Keep that dial exactly where it is. You've got no need to move on.
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0: Time now for the Australian Independent Radio News, brought to you by the Katherine Country Club.
1: Hello, I'm Kim Cartwright. The Chinese firm that controls the port of Darwin has launched a case against Australia in the World Bank's arbitration body. Hugh Phillips reports.
2: Both major parties went to the last federal election promising to strip Landbridge Group of its 99-year lease of the port. That's been thrown into doubt, with the firm arguing the government's efforts undermine the terms of Australia's free trade deal with China. The critical infrastructure asset sits directly opposite a defence precinct and was leased to the firm over a decade ago in a $506 million deal. The Chinese government warns attempts to take back the port could undermine our national relationship. Hugh Phillips reporting.
1: The Prime Minister is calling for calm in Alice Springs after the arrest of a suspected child killer sparked violent street riots. It's alleged 47-year-old Jefferson Lewis was beaten unconscious by community members before being taken into police custody. The arrest follows the discovery of the body of a 5-year-old. Treasury has released a snapshot of some of the spending and revenue pressures being faced in the federal budget. The $25 billion hospital agreement with the state and territories is the biggest expense the Albanese government is facing. Weaker economic growth will hurt revenue, along with a higher exchange rate, which could impact some of our key exports. A two-decade high in drowning levels has prompted calls for people to renew their first aid and CPR skills. The latest drowning report shows 357 deaths last year. Swim Safety Ambassador Laurie Lawrence.
3: There were 12 of those little kids last year. But for every one that drowns in that little kid's age group, 8 more suffer and are hospitalised.
1: The man accused of ramming a ute into a Brisbane synagogue has had his bail application adjourned for a psychiatric evaluation. Matthew DeCampo's legal team told the Supreme Court his behaviour during the alleged hate crime was the result of long-term drug-related mental health issues. To the war in Iran, and Donald Trump is renewing his threat to pull American troops out of European bases as his frustration grows over a perceived lack of support from US allies. Mr. Trump has complained that Washington's partners expect the US to come to their aid if required. Mitch McCann reports.
4: After posting online that the US is considering a reduction in American troops in Germany, Mr. Trump doubled down when speaking to reporters, saying they haven't been exactly on board, adding when asked if he would cut troops in Italy and Spain, "Why shouldn't I? Italy has not been of any help. Spain has been horrible, absolutely." The US launched its joint attack on Iran without notifying most of its allies, and most European partners have refused to become directly involved in the conflict. German Chancellor Friedrich Merz suggested this week that America was being humiliated by Iran and that it didn't have an effective strategy to end the war, likely infuriating Mr. Trump further. According to reports, more than 36,000 active duty US military personnel are stationed in Germany, 12,600 in Italy and 3,800 in Spain. Mitch McCann, New York.
1: Briefly, the polls are open today for the Nepean by-election on Victoria's Mornington Peninsula, sparked by the resignation of sitting Liberal MP Sam Groff. This is AIR News. The Melbourne Storm has reached an NRL milestone, but not the good kind, losing 7 games in a row for the first time in the club's history. Despite taking an early lead, the men in purple failed to convert against the Dolphins, losing 28-10 in Brisbane. Melbourne captain Harry Grant admits it's no simple fix.
5: It's a bit real, but at the end of the day, it's, you know, it's life and the cards are being dealt, and probably two parts of it, off the field and on the field. And at the moment, we've got to fix some stuff on the field as well to ease a little bit off the field, I think.
1: Just moments after Joe Berry put Port Adelaide in front in the AFL, a sizzling goal from Braden Cook with just 10 seconds remaining delivered Adelaide a 1-point win over Port Adelaide. Power coach Josh Carr says the pressure stepped up after half time.
6: I think our ability to handle the heat in certain moments, especially that third quarter, we didn't handle it that well with a few cough-ups and they made us pay. I think they kicked 5 unanswered goals in a row, and then we finished off with 4 and gave ourselves a chance, but pretty disappointed.
1: Final score 11-10-76 to 11-9-75. Meanwhile, Fremantle Dockers scoring a 12-point win over Western Bulldogs, 17-12-114 to 15-12-102. Aussie Oscar Piastri has clocked third fastest in practice for the Miami Formula One Grand Prix in Florida. The Adelaide Thunderbirds take on Queensland Firebirds in the netball tonight. Australian Independent Radio News. Ian News.

I hunt elk and deer, turkeys, just around here. 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And growing up, we had to be 12 before we could hunt, and now they've lowered it to as soon as you pass hunter safety, you can hunt. So I had to wait till I was 12. As long as you can hold up a gun and shoot it.

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1: Kata Pramunungur.
0: And we here in
1: Woodford
0: For festival. And
1: shout out to the Captain Radio. Yo,
0: tapir.

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0: Hello and welcome to The Wire Weekly, with the best stories of the week from the daily episodes of The Wire. I'm Amina Shakur, coming to you from Sin in Melbourne, Victoria. Thanks for being with us today. We're on air across Australia thanks to the Community Radio Network. And today on the show,
1: there's a lot of unknown. There was a lot of numbers out there yesterday about change and reduction, but there wasn't a lot of detail in the what's next.
0: NDIS overhaul promises long-term savings, but sparked widespread concern over participants' funding cuts and access changes.
2: Because of the free public transport, I wasn't able to reserve my seat, which I usually do. So when I got on the V-Line, I unfortunately had to stand for like 2 hours.
0: Free public transport trials expand as cost of living pressures rise. And later today,
3: so it's in their interests to make private donations hard, because that limits the ability of an independent to get started or a new minor party to set themselves up.
0: Victoria's political donation laws ruled unconstitutional ahead of a state election. We'll have this and more for you over the next half hour. The National Disability Insurance Scheme will see a major overhaul, with reforms announced ahead of the federal budget. Labor government projects they will save billions and reduce the growth state of the scheme. Speaking at yesterday's National Press Club, NDIS Minister Mark Butler said reforms will make sure it is sustainable now and for future generations. While advocates from across the sector have welcomed NDIS reforms, the cuts have also raised widespread concern, with participants set to lose thousands in funding and up to 160,000 participants anticipated to lose access altogether. The Wire's Sam Giorgio spoke with Jeremy Hope, the president of People with Disability Australia, for more.
1: Our community is all for working through changes on the scheme, but the overall feel has been a fear and nervousness at the moment. And so I think the concern is there's a lot of unknown. There was a lot of numbers out there yesterday about change and reduction, but there wasn't a lot of detail in the what's next.
4: More specifically on these reforms, they've said the aim is to lower the NDIS growth from 10% to around 5%. How exactly would this affect the NDIS and its participants and, in general, broader societal functions?
1: So our concern is that not only the potential of 160,000 people no longer being able to access the scheme, but also the compounding of further people not being able to access the scheme in years going on. And if there was programs available for people that are no longer eligible or were on the NDIS, we need to understand what that's going to look like, how that's going to provide supports. And some of the early conversations around civic and community engagement work for some, but I get particularly concerned. I've got a daughter with autism. I've got a disability myself. We're both on the NDIS, and we rely on community and civic participation to be able to go and buy bread and milk, to go and see the doctors, as well as sometimes having some additional supports like grabbing a coffee. But it's more nuanced and complex, and not everyone will be comfortable and feel safe to go to an open community environment. And that's very nervous, but it's also not a lot of money. And so the concern is what will be next, and the considerable savings that is needed from an NDIS perspective, and what they're talking about yesterday, the dollars replicated going back into the states, it doesn't equal up yet. And so that's the concern.
4: CEO of Children and Young People with Disability Australia, Skye Kokoski-Moore, says viewing the NDIS solely from an economic standpoint undermines the support the disability scheme provides.
5: We know that the NDIS is social building infrastructure. Characterizing it solely on the amount of money it costs to run really minimizes the lived experience of people with disability and the support that the scheme provides to them in order to be participating members of the community and to live independent lives, do things like go to school, go to work, be able to engage with their community. And so by framing the NDIS purely as a dollar figure, it really minimises the experiences of people with disability.
4: What's the general feeling within the community on these budget reforms?
5: So we've already heard from the community that there are serious concerns about the reduction in social and community participation support. Many of the families that we've heard from have said that they're concerned it's going to force them to stay at home, and it means that their child or young person is going to be less likely to engage in the community.
4: The new NDIS reform includes plans to reduce the number of participants, I believe 760,000 that are currently in it, down to 600,000, by implementing new eligibility rules in place of the current ones. But what should participants expect or prepare for when they eventually do?
5: Moving to a standardised functional capacity assessment really risks people with disability not being able to have their full life circumstances understood. When you look at functional capacity assessments, they can ask questions that may not actually reveal that much about a participant. So, for example, a person with intellectual disability may be asked if they can walk to their local bus stop. The answer may be yes, they physically can walk to their local bus stop, but they wouldn't be able to do it without support in order to navigate to the bus stop or to catch the appropriate bus.
0: That was Sky Kokoski-Moore, CEO of Children and Young People with Disability Australia, speaking to The Wire's Sam Giorgio. Victoria and Tasmania both introduced free public transport initiatives in response to soaring fuel prices. In Victoria, this initiative has been extended until May 31st, with half-price public transport to follow for the rest of the year. In Tasmania, free public transport will end on June 30th. Hannah Garvin, a 30-year-old Melbourne teacher, relies on public transport to commute. The Wire contributor, Ruby Perryman, spoke with Hannah about her experiences with free public transport.
2: I've always been using public transport. I use public transport to go to work, to go to social events, and to just generally commute around. I took my bike on public transport, which usually that would be fine. But even though I was coming from quite far out, I had to stand with my bike the whole way. But I also take the V line. And because of the free public transport, I wasn't able to reserve my seat, which I usually do. So when I got on the V line, I unfortunately had to stand for like 2 hours.
6: That's a long time to stand.
2: Even though it's been super packed and busy recently because of the sudden increase in demand, I think if we kept it going, it would be more services. And if it was free as well, that would just be like amazing.
6: Why do you use public transport instead of other ways of commuting?
2: Definitely just cost. Like I can't afford a car. I hope that it opens our eyes to investing in public transport and making it accessible to everybody, at the very least, a lot cheaper for people on healthcare cards or low income or anyone with any additional needs.
6: Mm. Do you find that the cost generally before the free initiative is a bit too much for you to afford, or you're affording that okay?
2: It stops me from going places sometimes. I know when I was on placement as a teacher, I had to take public transport because I was forced to go further out. I couldn't ride or walk. And yeah, just that extra cost was actually pretty challenging because I wasn't making any money. So spending $50 a week on public transport really added up.
7: Free public transport has been a helpful cost of living relief for Hannah, but it might not actually be reducing the number of cars on the road. Dr. Iman Tahiri Sateshnizi is a research fellow in the Transport Department of Infrastructure Engineering at the University of Melbourne. Dr. Iman and his team have been researching the effectiveness of free public transport to counteract car use.
8: We specifically targeted New South Wales, Victoria, and also Queensland because they already had three different contrasting transport fare policies. So we found that the level of shift from car to public transport was almost equal between the three states. So it means that it's not an impact of the fare policy that we are using. So it's usually coming from the nature of this event.
6: And how does access play a role in the effectiveness of public transport cost relief?
8: That's a really impactful factor because based on the observation we made, most of the people who has reported a shift from car to public transport, they already been using that as a mixed mode. For example, some days they were traveling with their car and some days they were using public transport. But people who has been using car mostly and a very low usage of public transport, they didn't report more usage of public transport after these changes happened. It's a matter of like access, because if they don't have the option to travel with public transport, it doesn't matter what is the cost for them. They cannot like reach to the nearest stop easily. So it's going to be an invalid option for them.
6: It was announced that Victoria is extending its free public transport initiative for one more month, and then it's going to be at half price for the rest of the year. Do you think that Tasmania should do the same? And what about New South Wales as well, that hasn't introduced any transport relief at all yet?
8: So it depends on the purpose. If it's about attracting people from using their own car, in shorter term, we did not find any evidence that this is going to happen. But in the longer term, it might vary, but again, as we have already seen this in Queensland, it might have some effect. Some people might shift, but that shift in terms of the comparison with the whole investment that it requires might not be something that's worth doing.
0: That was Dr. Imam Taheri Sarteshnizi speaking with the Wise contributor, Ruby Perriman. Australia's federal budget will be handed down on May 12th as Treasurer Jim Chalmers and the Albanese government face growing pressure over the economy. Cost of living pressures remain high, inflation is persistent, and the International Monetary Fund has warned government spending may be contributing. With productivity slowing and policy tensions rising, decisions on budget night could have long-term impacts. University of Southern Queensland economist Fabrizio Carmignani spoke with The Wire's Patrick Dunstan about what's at stake.
9: It is a very difficult conversation because the government is actually facing a trade-off. So on the one hand, what we are experiencing is a sudden and probably very resilient increase in prices once again. It's an acceleration of inflation that has obvious implications, particularly for households, small businesses. The cost of living is really going up again. At the same time, we see signs of a deceleration in the pace of economic activity. So there are the signs of a possible economic contraction. So in this type of situation, you would like to provide some cost of living relief, obviously. You would also like to provide some support to the economy. So this means spending. On the other hand, cost of living relief measures may contribute to inflation. And similarly, fiscal support to the economy means possibly more spending again, more deficit, and therefore again a feedback effect on inflation. So it's really a trade-off situation. It's a very complex scenario for the government and generally speaking, the economic authorities, because there is simply no first-best solution. Supporting the economy, providing cost of living relief, would have unintended consequences on inflation. At the same time, if we were not to provide this cost of living relief, if we were not to provide support to the economy, then there is a risk of the contraction becoming even more severe. So it's really a tough call.
10: Treasurer Jim Chalmers has branded this term the productivity term, following a first term focused on combating inflation. But Australia has had essentially zero productivity growth for 6 years, and output per hour actually fell across most industries in the last financial year. Now, that's a structural problem built on weak business investment, rising market concentration, and regulatory drag. Is Labor's version of the productivity agenda, a $900 million fund and a reform roundtable, anywhere near the scale of what's actually needed, and is it likely to deliver?
9: This has been an issue that has been raised before, and that requires long-term vision, long-term economic vision, long-term investment, and in particular, the type of economic reforms that support and drive innovation, creativity, and entrepreneurship. It is not just about a plan to build physical infrastructure. It's not just about individual economic policy measures. We do need a vision about the economic architecture of the future, whereby we recreate the type of incentives that are absolutely necessary to promote, as I said, innovation and creativity. Now, unfortunately, I personally haven't seen this type of vision from any government in the last 10 years or so. And certainly the situation now is such that we need to develop that vision in a much more comprehensive and, I would say, bipartisan way.
10: The Treasury loosening while the RBA is trying to tighten effectively transfers the cost of restraint onto mortgage holders and renters. If the government delivers another expansionary budget on 12 May, are we asking the RBA to keep rates higher for longer, and does that become a credibility problem for fiscal policy?
9: The government, and I would say the Australian economy, is facing what I would describe as a stagflationary shock. So it's a situation where you have inflation accelerating on the one hand, and we know that the way in which we can try to control inflation is by increasing the interest rate, and that's a decision of the RBA. But at the same time, there is a deceleration, a slowdown in the pace of real economic activity. So we are expecting less growth, a contraction, probably increasing unemployment. And the way to offset this slowdown in economic activity is primarily through fiscal support, so fiscal spending. So this is the trade-off that we are currently facing.
0: That was University of Southern Queensland economist Fabrizio Carmignani speaking with the Wise Patrick Dunstan. Warning, this story contains references to domestic, family and sexual violence. Across Australia this weekend, thousands rallied in the No More marches, calling for an end to domestic, family and sexual violence. Advocates say more than 20 women have been killed this year, more than one each week. Mayabi Aziz reports.
11: In Brisbane, crowds gathered on Saturday as part of nationwide No More rallies, calling for stronger action to end domestic and sexual violence. The rallies were organized by the Indigenous-led movement What Were You Wearing, calling for stronger action on gendered violence.
12: If you're standing here today carrying your own story, whether anyone knows about it or not, I want you to know that you're not alone. You're not broken. You're not weak. What happened to you matters. You deserve more than survival. You deserve to feel safety, and you deserve to feel peace.
11: Among those in attendance were people from across the community, each with their own reason for being there.
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16: And I've seen the manosphere rise in young men. Seeing that rise in the classroom, hearing men quote Andrew Tate in eighth grade, it kind of was the radicalisation moment where I'm like, this is a national issue.
17: To show support, really, because everyone's voice needs to be heard and everyone needs to know that these things are happening. Just educate themselves on what's going on, and I wanted to be a part of it. I've never done one of these things before, so I just wanted to show my support for the girlies.
11: Many described the rally as both confronting and empowering.
18: I didn't know that these sort of things existed. Important to show people that it's everyone experiences this, all women. So it's important to bring that awareness that it's not just, you know, some people, it's everyone. Everyone's got some story about it.
13: I think for a lot of men, their first answer is to say, well, this could be your sister, this could be your mother, this could be your child. In actual fact, it can be you.
19: I'm First Nations, yep. Coming from the community and back when I come from, I am and my mother is 7 times more likely to be killed by a domestic partner and all that. So coming here means showing up for all women, but showing up for the women who are most affected by these issues and showing up for the woman who will suffer in silence because of the shame and because of the institutionalised silence.
13: Coming out here, seeing the turnout by the community really helps me feel, one, like, you know, it's good seeing the support, but two, the fact that there's a lot of work that still needs to be done to make meaningful change here.
20: Just for me personally, it is about making sure those around me get the idea about what is domestic violence, what can cause this, and as someone that came from an old boys school, what are we teaching future men, what is acceptable.
21: It feels really empowering, I feel, like seeing so many people here and supporting each other. It's really good to be here.
22: And for women and children that have their voices have been taken away from them, we've been affected by violence. So we feel that even though we're not in a situation now, we feel that we need to be here for other women, children, men who are affected by violence, anyone who's affected by violence. Yeah. And I think that changes need to be made.
11: Advocates say the protests are about maintaining pressure on governments to address what they describe as a national crisis.
12: About what needs to change. We're not here without direction, and we're not here without solutions. Today's rallies center around national demands, which are grounded in evidence, shaped by survivors, and long overdue. We're calling for sustained funding for frontline services, age-appropriate education in our schools, free trauma-informed counselling nationwide, a legislated duty of care for AI companies, and mandatory trauma-informed training for all first responders. These are not radical ideas. These are the minimum standards for a society that claims to care about safety.
11: With rallies held across the country, organizers say the message is simple: no more.
0: That was Mayabi Aziz with the story. If this story raises concerns, support is available. Contact 1-800-RESPECT on 1-800-737-732. Victoria's political donation laws have been thrown into doubt after a major High Court ruling last week. The court found the state's caps on donations are unconstitutional because of a loophole that lets major parties raise money through associated entities. The decision comes just months out from the Victorian election. Advocates say the current system unfairly limits ordinary donors while benefiting big political players. I spoke with Democracy and Accountability Director at the Australian Institute, Bill Brown, about what happens next.
3: In 2018, the Victorian Parliament passed big changes to Victorian electoral laws, including a cap on political donations. But they left a number of loopholes so that political parties could get around that donation cap. The High Court looked at one particular loophole called the nominated entities loop and said that that was unfair, and therefore the laws were void. Now, the Parliament can come back and re-legislate most of the laws, but the High Court didn't feel comfortable doing that themselves.
0: The law capped donations from ordinary Victorians at about $5,000, but allowed money to flow through nominated entities. How does that system work in practice?
3: The nominated entities are essentially the asset holding and investment arms of the political parties. So the parties have accumulated these assets, in some cases in excess of $100 million worth of shares and other holdings over the years before the donation cap was in place. What the nominated entity loophole allowed was for the parties to continue to receive millions of dollars, potentially, from these nominated entities, even while everyone else was subject to the $5,000 cap.
0: These donation caps are meant to make things fairer. So how did it end up doing the opposite?
3: It's a perverse feature of political finance laws in Australia, often sold as making the system fairer when they have the exact opposite effect. One thing to keep in mind is that the major political parties have a number of very good revenue sources that aren't based on private donations. So it's in their interests to make private donations hard, because that limits the ability of an independent to get started or a new minor party to set themselves themselves up, while the major parties can continue to enjoy taxpayer funding and continue to levy their own MPs and money that way, and also receive membership payments. So it's a reality of Australian political systems that they're complicated and that there are many different interests at play.
0: With the Victorian election coming up, what should the Victorian government fix or focus first?
3: Would be to bring back the donation transparency laws. So the rules that you have to disclose who's putting money into Victorian politics. With that in place, the parliament would buy itself time to go back to the Victorian people and ask them what they want the rest of the political system to look like. If the parliament just rushes in and tries to bring back as much of the old regime as it can, then they're likely to set the state up for more constitutional challenges down the line, because nominated entity provisions are not the only loophole in Victorian laws. And what we need is a thorough inquiry that can get to the bottom of what a fair new system for Victoria would look like.
0: Given that similar loopholes exist federally and in South Australia, how likely is it that we would see broader legal challenge?
3: Instead of their respective governments holding a detailed inquiry that could get to the bottom of these issues and work out a fairer system, there is already a challenge underway against the federal laws, and I'm sure it will touch on the nominated entity loophole, even though there are many other unfair elements of the law for the High Court to consider as well. And I wouldn't be at all surprised if something similar happens with South Australia's radical changes to the law. So we're really at the beginning of a reckoning about political donation law.
0: That was Bill Brown from the Australian Institute speaking with The Wire. And that's the end of today's show. Thanks so much for your company wherever you are in Australia. The Wire Weekly is a collaboration between community radio stations SYN in Melbourne, 2SER in Sydney, Radio 4EB in Brisbane, and contributors from all across the country, with the great support from the Walkley Foundation and Community Radio Network. 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The Wire Weekly acknowledges the traditional custodians of the Wurundjeri people of the Kulin Nations, where the program has been produced. And we pay our respects to Aboriginal elders past, present and emerging. Today, The Wire Weekly is brought to you by SYN in Melbourne, Victoria. I'm Amina Shakur. Thanks so much for your company, and we'll see you next time with many more stories on The Wire Weekly.
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4: Hello, I'm Kim Cartwright. This month's federal budget is expected to show increased pressure on revenue, mainly as a result of the Iran war. Federal politics editor Michael Packey takes a look.
5: Treasury will use the May 12 budget to forecast a downgrade in revenue, mainly on the back of slower economic growth and a lift in unemployment. Strong commodity prices and a spike in inflation will support the amount of money coming into government coffers in the short term, but a higher exchange rate will challenge revenue as exports come under pressure. Treasury also says the $25 billion hospital agreement with the states and territories is the biggest spending item in the budget, followed by $14 billion on defence investments and $6 billion to deliver various medication on the PBS.
4: The Chinese firm that controls the port of Darwin has launched a legal battle against Australia's attempts to reclaim the asset. Both major parties went to last year's election promising to strip Landbridge Group of its 99-year lease. The business's owner has launched the case in an international arbitration body, claiming the federal government's efforts violate Australia's free trade deal with China. A woman has been treated in hospital for minor injuries after a stabbing at Port Adelaide. Police were called to Gardiner Court yesterday afternoon, where a woman had been stabbed in the arm by another woman known to her. The suspect fled the scene but was arrested nearby. A 19-year-old Semaphore Park woman was charged with aggravated assault and will face court on Monday. The WA government has completed its purchase of St John of God's Mount Lawley Hospital for $80 million. The purchase is part of a nearly $225 million investment to buy, commission and commence full operation of the health campus. The transition to public ownership will be completed on the 31st of August, adding a total of 196 beds to the system. Health Minister Meredith Hammett says a number of beds will be contracted to the state prior to the full handover.
2: We are working closely with St John of God. They're building a new facility in Midland. But because we wanted to get additional access over the winter months, we contracted 53 additional beds as part of our winter strategy.
4: Overseas, and the US President Donald Trump says he's not happy with Iran's latest proposal to end the war that he started. The White House is now facing a legal deadline to formally end the Middle East conflict or be forced to seek congressional approval to continue its military action. President Trump rambling to reporters that he's doubtful Iran's leadership will be able to put together a coherent proposal.
6: They're not getting along. They're very, very confused by what's happened because essentially most of their military has been wiped out. But we just had a conversation with Iran. Let's see what happens. But I would say that I am not happy.
4: New analysis shows one in four Australian workers are being shortchanged on their superannuation. The Super Members Council is warning even a small loss of $1,800 in a single year can snowball into a $30,000 deficit by the time a worker reaches retirement. Younger employees and low-income earners are being hit hardest, with half of those earning under $25,000 a year missing out on full entitlements. This is AIR News. Melbourne have registered a record seventh consecutive loss. Meanwhile, the Canterbury Bulldogs suffered their third consecutive loss in last night's NRL. Terry Daniel reports.
7: The Dolphins have moved back into the winner's circle, defeating the Melbourne Storm 28-10 in Brisbane. Dolphins try scorer Jack Bostock telling Nine, it's great to be back in the winner's circle.
23: For sure, we had our close losses, but as a team, we all knew that we were playing well. Like Penrith, they're a great side, and the Warriors, they've also been a great side this year. And we lost by 1 point to Penrith up in Darwin and 2 points to Warriors over there in a home clash for them. So we knew that we weren't far off the pace, and then we showed that tonight. We got a good win, so I'm sure the boys will be happy, and hopefully the coach is happy too.
7: Earlier, the North Queensland Cowboys triumphed over the Canterbury Bulldogs 28-12. The result marks North Queensland's second straight win. Cowboys coach Todd Payton says it was a pleasing performance.
24: The thing I also like is how consistent we've been getting in our own end, not making errors and putting us under pressure there. So everyone's contributing. Real team performance tonight and pleasing.
7: Terry Daniel, AIR Sport.
4: In AFL action, Fremantle defeated the Western Bulldogs.
25: So after 32 minutes and 48 seconds of the final quarter, Dockers 17-12, 1-14. 12-point win over the Dogs, 15-12, 102. Good game of football.
4: The result leaves the Dockers at the top of the ladder. Adelaide topped Port Adelaide, 11-10-76 to 11-9-75. In Super Rugby, Western Force defeated

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1: Hello and welcome to Real World Gardener. I'm Marianne. Thank you for joining me. Great to have your company. What's on the show today? Firstly, I'm talking with spice guru Ian Hempel about two herbs that are similar in the Spice It Up segment, followed by how to grow arrowroot in Vegetable Heroes, plus garden jobs for the weekend with Steve McLean.
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1: How well do you know your herbs? Have you ever used fresh dill in any recipes? Perhaps a dill sauce with smoked salmon or in a potato salad. What about fennel? These feathery fronds have a similar smell to dill, so they can be used interchangeably. Or can they? Let's find out.

0: It's good. It's time for the Spice It Up segment on Real World Gardener. On the line, I've got Ian Hempel from Herbie Spices. How are you today, Ian?
1: Very well, thanks, Marion. Lovely to talk to you again.
0: And you. And today I thought we might compare dill and fennel because I'm pretty sure, I could be wrong, that they are confused because the tops at least look feathery and have a particular pungent odour. And they might look at the fennel bulb and think, oh, so that's what dill really looks like. I'm not sure. What do you think?
1: Yeah, it is interesting, isn't it? From my point of view, the main way people can tell the difference between, say, fresh dill and fresh fennel, if you see it, is that the dill fronds will be a little bit finer than fennel ones, but they are also generally a darker green. And so you'll notice the very sort of deep green compared to the fennel fronds, which tend to be more of a pale green. So visually, that's probably, you know, one of the first things that you would be looking for. The other thing that you'll notice is that dill has a higher anise and sort of licorice note to it. So when you crush the dill leaf and you smell it, you get this quite distinctive anise note. And I think that's something that gives it this beautiful freshness that we find and why it's so popular in cooking. Fennel, on the other hand, while it still has that same level of anethol in it, so it does have this anisey note, it tends to be sweeter and more rounded. And of course, the other interesting thing about both dill and fennel is that the seeds of both plants are used as well as the fronds. And of course, with fennel, it's the bulb that is used, which we see in fruit and veg shops, which is quite interesting, and it's basically used as a vegetable. The seeds we actually refer to as a spice, and the seed flavour profile tends to be quite different to the fresh plant. And, you know, dill seeds we find a lot in pickles, like, you know, we've all heard of dill pickles, the cucumbers, and you see the little dill seeds and mustard seeds and a few things in the bottom of the jar. So dill seeds are used a lot in pickles. They've got a long

0: history. You know, in Roman times, they were believed to have magical properties. But the other thing I think that's really interesting about fresh dill is that it goes so beautifully. It is so complementary with coriander leaf. I first came across this many, many years ago when we were in Vietnam, and we had the Vietnamese pho, the usual soup that they have, and there was heaps of fresh green dill and fresh coriander leaf, and they went so beautifully together, how well they do work together. But so fresh dill, and of course, you know, we think of dill being used with smoked salmon, and it's because of those lovely fresh notes that it has.
1: Actually, dill is used quite a lot in Ukrainian cooking. I suppose other Eastern countries use it a lot, for example, in dishes like borscht, and they also make lots of salads. They always like their traditional potato salad, heaps of dill, fresh dill leaves in it.
0: Yes, so. It's beautiful. It's that lovely freshness that it has. Fennel, we don't use the fronds a lot in cooking. You can use them as a substitute for dill, but they won't give quite the same level of flavour. They do have that anisey note, but not nearly as fresh and bright as you get from fresh dill. The fennel we see growing by the roadside is the Fenicillium vulgare, or the very basic one. That's not really the one that we use in cooking. The one we use in cooking is the Florence fennel, or the one that's often referred to as Finocchio. And that's the one that's got the brighter, fresher, cleaner flavour than the one you would see growing wild by the roadside. The other interesting thing too is that with fennel, there's also a variety that is grown in India that is commonly referred to as Lucknow fennel seed. And this is a seed that is smaller than the normal fennel seed that we're used to seeing. It's a more of a green colour, where fennel seeds are sort of a bit of a yellowy colour. The Lucknow fennel's got a distinct green tinge, and it's almost quite sweet when you chew it. And this is the seed that you will find in a little bowl at the cash register in an Indian restaurant, because people will take these little Lucknow fennel seeds and chew them to freshen their breath after a meal.
1: I certainly have done that, but I was wondering... If you've run out of the other fennel seeds for cooking, could you substitute the Lucknow fennel seeds?
0: You could, but you would probably be introducing a slightly sweeter flavour profile, but you could definitely use them as a substitute. Yep, most definitely. But you can even get them sugar-coated. And again, that's very common, because they say that fennel aids the digestion. And so another reason for chewing fennel seeds at the end of a meal is not only to freshen the breath, but they do say that it helps your digestion as well. But the big commonality between those two, talking about the dill and talking about the fennel, the big commonality is the volatile oil anethol, which is in them, that gives that anise note that's very fresh and light. And even for some people, you know, you get people who say, oh, I can't stand aniseed, don't like star anise, you know, don't like that. But you'll often find that they do like the dill and fennel, because somehow it's not as overpowering. It's a nicely balanced anisey note. It's not a sort of big in your face anise flavour.
1: Yeah, I certainly like both of them. I find that I actually use fennel seed quite a lot in cooking. It seems to go with a lot of things.
0: It's very versatile. It's almost as versatile as coriander seed, actually. And another interesting thing about fennel seed, if you get some fennel seeds and you just crush them up a bit and you dry roast them in a pan, don't be careful not to burn them, just a little dry roasting, and you'll find they develop this almost sweetness that reminds me just a little bit of brown sugar.
1: Right.
0: So it's quite amazing, because many years ago when I was living in Singapore, I was trying to research what made the satay spices, you know, the satay sauces so beautiful, and where they got this lovely flavour from. And eventually I found out really what did it was roasted fennel seeds was what really gave that special note to a beautiful satay sauce.
1: What a difference just to do that, just to slightly roast them and that's it. That's the secret ingredient. How amazing.
0: Yeah.
1: Mm. Okay, well, there we have it. That's fennel and dill. Hopefully people won't confuse them for use, especially in cooking. Once again, Ian, thanks for chatting with me on Real World Gardener.
0: Always a pleasure.
2: Real World Gardener, investigating new ways to garden with Marianne Cannon.
1: That was Ian Hempel from Herbie Spices. Seed flavour profiles differ from the fresh plant. Dill seeds are used a lot in pickles but don't have magical properties. Ian's great tip was when using fennel seeds, dry roast them, which, by the way, gives satay sauce that special flavour. If you have any feedback, email realworldgardener@gmail.com or write in to 2RRR PO Box 644 Gladesville, New South Wales 1675. 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
1: It's time for Garden Jobs for the Weekend with Steve McLean.
3: Yeah, well, some of the garden jobs that you can consider for this weekend include things like, do you have any bare patches in your lawn? The best way to fill bare patches in lawn with running grass is not to oversow with inferior lawn seed. Take some runners from the edge or buy a piece of lawn turf that matches what you already have. Time to hit the spring flower bulb catalogues as well and order something different. If it's always daffodils, well, why not try something different like ranunculi or anemones? Bulbs planted now will generally flower in late winter, spring, and early summer. If you spend a little bit of time now thinking about colour combinations, you will benefit from an amazing show of flowers in spring. Orchid lovers, remember to reduce watering once the rains arrive. Also begin feeding in autumn with specific orchid food to promote flowering spikes throughout the coming season. And if you haven't already, refresh your garden bed with generous amounts of worm castings, compost and manures before sowing winter crops. Check the soil pH and amend if required.
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0: It's time for Vegetable Heroes, and today's vegetable is loaded with carbohydrates, or carbs as we refer to them. Why am I talking about carbs? Because a study released not too long ago from Sydney Uni showed that a high-carb, low-protein diet can help you live 50% longer. But first, a question. Ever heard of arrowroot? Yes, I know you probably have heard of arrowroot biscuits, but arrowroot is actually a plant, not just the name of a type of biscuit. The scientific name is Canna edulis, but it's also known as edible canna and Queensland arrowroot. There are other types, but generally not available to buy or grow in many places in Australia, so I'll stick with Canna edulis. Some of you might already know the canna plant with its sword-shaped leaves and brightly coloured flowers, usually bright orange or red. Did you know, though, that there was an edible canna? Yes, canna and arrowroot are one and the same. An amazing fact, though, it's a bit like edible ginger or cardamom because it's a very hardy, clump-forming perennial plant, six stalks, large, bright green leaves, like 30 to 60 centimetres long, and the plant grows 2 metres high. But which part do you eat? In this case, like the edible ginger, you can eat the tubers. If you dig them up when they're small, about the size of a tennis ball, and the skin is still white, that's the best time. Here's something you won't know. Arrowroot tubers can be used all year round as a potato substitute. Another good thing about arrowroot tubers is that you can plant them at any time of the year. The large round rhizomes can be eaten raw, cooked as you would a potato, or used as a flour and thickening agent. Young shoots can also be eaten as a green vegetable. Edible panna, though, is easy plant to grow and harvest. Now, while the tubers grow at a rate of knots in deep, rich, friable soil, they are the most hardy of all tuber crops and grow well in any type of soil. These tubers can even grow where most other tubers refuse to grow. You can start digging the tubers using a garden fork after 6 months, around summer and autumn. In fact, if you had planted a tuber last spring, you would have had a clump about a metre across by now. Right, so how do you grow it? Even though the books will tell you that arrowroot needs a warm, sunny position, it will tolerate heat and light frost. The only drawback is growth will be much slower in cold areas. It's suitable a lot for temperate, subtropical and tropical areas, but there's no reason for you not to try it in Gippsland or even Canberra, just not out in the elements. And an idea would be to plant it under a shrub or protection from deep frost. Now, it can be grown in any soil, even clay, because it likes moisture and even copes with poor drainage. Full sun is the key, so even though I said shelter it from frost under a shrub, the position has to be north-facing. Of course, you've got to add all your compost and manures, etc. And one other thing, if you've got poor sandy soil, don't forget to keep up the watering. Edible canna, or arrowroot, does develop small orangish flowers that will set black seeds. If you live near a watercourse or creek, there's potential for the seeds to spread into bushland, so take care. And here's a hot tip. Seed-grown plants are slow to mature and vary in the type of plant you get. It's better to get a division from somewhere or a tuber. So if you can grow the ornamental canna, you can grow edible cannas as well. Now, freshly grated arrowroot can be used as a thickening agent. So if you're wondering how to use them, just peel them like potatoes, soak them in water if you want less starchiness. Why are they good for you? It's excellent carbohydrate. Starch is easily digested. Arrowroot has 10 grams of protein for every 100 gram of tuber. But apart from the carbs and its use as a thickening agent and extracting arrowroot flour, there are no vitamins or minerals in this plant. Yes, so recently I spoke to Professor Steve Simpson, who conducted a study on arrowroot, and his suggestion was that a diet that consists of 20% high protein, low in fat and high in good quality carbs will deliver the best metabolic health and longest life. No need to cut the carbs, just the fried chips. And that was your Vegetable Hero segment for today.
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0: Time for the long chat for Garden Jobs of the Weekend. On the line I've got biology educator Steve McLean. Hey today, Steve.
2: Yeah, hi, Marianne. I'm good, thank you. How are you?
0: Excellent. And today we've got a listener question from Bribie Island, and it's from Donna. She says she's got a Sydney rock orchid that she's had for 10 years and it has never flowered. She's got it in a sunny position. Well, it used to be, but now it's only in part sun. And for a couple of years, she applied orchid fertilizer, watered it once a week, and applied some natural native fertilizer. I don't know what that means. However, she said she was listening to a podcast of the show where Adrian, who's a Plant of the Week contributor, suggested a rock mineral fertilizer. And she wanted to know, how is it labeled in the nursery? And really need help with this treasured orchid flower. And so far it hasn't really done very well. So there you go. That's from Donna.
2: Yeah, well, Donna, the Sydney rock orchid is a tough, spectacular plant, but it can be maddeningly slow to flower if one key element is missing, and that is the minerals.
0: Sydney rock orchids need a few specific conditions to trigger flowering, the first of which is strong light, and more than most people expect, because they actually thrive in bright, direct sun for several hours a day.
2: Yeah, and on Bribie Island, which is up in my part of the world, filtered sun is often not enough. They can handle full morning and even some gentle afternoon sun. Are you able to possibly shift the orchid to a better location? The next tip is they also need a cool, dry winter rest.
0: Flower spikes initiate when nights drop below 10 or 12 degrees. Bribie Island's warm, so you may need to reduce watering in winter and make sure the plant gets maximum winter light.
2: Yeah, and also avoid fertilising from May to August. The bad news is that they flower only when the clump is mature. And after 10 years, yours should be ready. So minerals and light are the missing pieces.
0: In the wild, they grow on sandstone cliffs, meaning they get silica, calcium, trace element minerals, and very little organic matter. Rock